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1: Well, this week, we're heading to the second message in a series called Wisdom That Works, looking at some of God's mighty wisdom through the book of Proverbs. And we're going to be chatting this time round about trust, truth, and temptation.

But when we take it into our hearts and start living it radically, powerfully, it changes our lives. So as we share this time together today, I'm praying that God will pour His wisdom, wisdom that really works, into your heart by His Spirit and His Word. Welcome to the program again this week. And yes, we're continuing in a series that I've called Wisdom That Works. Now, wisdom's an amazing thing, a seductive concept. I mean, who doesn't want to have more wisdom? Who doesn't want to be wise? It's ridiculous, isn't it? Of course we all want wisdom. Of course we all want to be wise. Well, it's a duff. If I say, do it. A lot of wisdom that is the works. So we're spending some time again this week ransacking the book of Proverbs in the Old Testament, written by King Solomon, one of the wisest men that ever walked the earth. My encouragement to you, this wisdom from God, and act lives. Why? Because the line is that if we'll take a real difference in our lives, God will make that difference in our lives through His Spirit and through His Word. And if we don't take it to heart, He won't. Can I say that again? If we don't, He won't. So let's get back into this great book of wisdom, the book of Proverbs, and see what wisdom Solomon has for us about trusting and honoring God. Proverbs chapter 3, beginning at verse 1. He says, "My child, don't forget my teachings, but let your heart keep my commandments. For length of days and years of life and abundant welfare they will give you. Don't let loyalty and faithfulness forsake you. Bind them round your neck, write them on the tablet of your heart, so you will find favor and good repute in the sight of God and of people. Trust in the Lord with all your heart. Don't rely on your own understanding. In all your ways acknowledge Him, and He will make your paths straight. Don't be wise in your own eyes. Fear the Lord and turn away from evil. It will be a healing for your flesh and a refreshment for your body. Honor the Lord with your substance and with your first fruits of all your produce. Then your barns will be filled with plenty and your vats will be bursting with wine. My child, don't despise the Lord's discipline or be weary of His reproof. For the Lord reproves the one whom He loves, as a father the son in whom He delights." So we're chugging along through life, stuff happens and we get impatient and we want to head off our own way. And here's Solomon with the wisdom of age telling his sons, "Guys, this is just going to happen. You'll want to drift away from God. You just will. But don't do that. Don't forget what I told you. Be loyal. Be faithful. I know it always won't make sense to you, but listen to me. Write these words on your hearts." So stuff's happening and life's not going the way we planned it and it's not making sense. And so we have a wisdom decision point here in that place. We can flap around. We can carry on. We can head off our own way. And most people do. Or we can say, "Hang on a minute, hang on. Remember what God told me through Solomon? That was wisdom that works. Trust in the Lord with all your heart and do not rely on your own understanding. In all your ways acknowledge Him and He will make your path straight." You see how we have a decision to make? Either we can believe this stuff and take God at His word, or we treat it like some useless theory lesson. Here's the promise. Trust in God. Don't try and figure it all out, because you can't. Just acknowledge God in how we live our lives. And listen, here's the promise. Here's the dividend. Here's the return on investment. If you do that, God will straighten it all out. Listen to me. If we just honor God through the difficult times in what we say and what we think and what we do, God will straighten it all out. Trust in the Lord with all your heart. Don't rely on your own insight, but in all your ways acknowledge Him and He will make straight your paths. Now, let me ask you, which bit of that don't we get? Why do we have to make everything so complicated? Are we going to be like those people I was telling you about the other week? Are we going to spend hours and hours and hours studying the Bible for studying's sake, as though it was some intellectual exercise, without ever really believing that it's meant to be true in our lives? Or are we going to take God at His word? Are we going to take God's wisdom to heart? See, He goes on to tell us what it means to honour God. Trust the Lord with all your heart. Don't rely on your own understanding. Acknowledge Him in all your ways, and He'll make straight your paths. Don't be wise in your own eyes. Instead, fear God and turn away from evil. It'll be a healing to your flesh and a refreshment to your body. How often do people pierce themselves with many pains by turning away from God, by going their own way, by being proud, by being greedy, by being selfish? Honor the Lord with your substance and with the first fruits of all your produce. In other words, put Him first with all that you are and all that you have. Then your barns will be filled with plenty and your vats will be bursting with wine. My child, despise God's discipline and get weary of His reproof. He loves you. He reproves the one whom He loves, as a father does the son in whom He

lights. See, this is such simple wisdom. It is so simple. We want to go off and do it on our own and flap around and carry on and wander away from God, and then we wonder why it's all falling apart. This is about trusting God and honoring Him. And the two go hand in hand. I absolutely love how practical God's truth actually is. And when we just simply put this into practice in the everyday things that happen in life, in the tense relationships, in just forgiving people, in moving on, in honoring God, in blessing other people when they curse us, in the simple things of life, they might be simple, but often they're difficult. If we will just put this into action in our lives, when we choose to stop mucking around, flapping around, complaining, doing the woe is me bit, and just sit down and decide, God, come hell or high water, I am going to trust in You. I'm just going to do the best I know how. I'm going to honor You. You know what happens?

0: Don't forget his teaching. Let your heart keep his commandments, because there's a blessing at the end of that. For length of days and years of life and abundant welfare they will give you. Do not let loyalty and faithfulness forsake you. Bind them around your neck, write them on the tablet of your heart, so you will find favour and good repute in the sight of God. As you sow, so shall you reap. Do it God's way and you reap the blessing. Do it your own way and you reap the pain. This is not complex. This is not rocket science.
1: 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Now, wealth is something that I talk quite a bit about on this program, and it's because so many people go looking for wealth in the wrong places. People talk about true wealth, whatever that is. What is it? Where do you get it? And is it really worth having?
0: Now, the next thing that Solomon talks about in the book of Proverbs is money and wealth. Now, a man that I've come to have a lot of respect for is a guy by the name of David Busseaux. For a good many years, we've attended the same church as David and his wife, Carol. He's the founder of a ministry called Opportunity International, an organization that now creates a new job in the developing world, something like every 20 seconds or something outrageous like that. I heard David one day talking about the economics of enough. Now, he lives in a comfortable home, and they constantly have people staying who are visiting for ministry reasons. He drives an ordinary car, dresses in ordinary everyday clothes. And he said he came to the conclusion many years ago that he had more than enough stuff. He just didn't need any more. It was the economics of enough. Remember, we're talking this week and over the next few weeks about God's wisdom, wisdom that works. And we're doing that by taking a step through some of the powerful wisdom that we discover in the Old Testament book of Proverbs, which was written by King Solomon to capture the wisdom that he was handing down to his sons. And not surprisingly, fairly early on in the piece, he talks about money. Not so much money, but wealth. Have a listen to what he says. Proverbs chapter 3, beginning at verse 13. He says, "Happy are those who find wisdom and those who get understanding. For her income is better than silver and her revenue better than gold. She is more precious than jewels and nothing you desire can compare with her. Long life is in her right hand. In her left hand are riches and honour. Her ways are ways of pleasantness, and all her paths are peace. She's a tree of life to those who lay hold of her. Those who hold her fast are called happy." Now, there is a time in my life, in fact, for much of my life, where I would have scoffed at this suggestion. Oh, give me a break, please. How can wisdom possibly be better than silver or gold and precious jewels? How can wisdom be better than anything that my little heart desires? No, thanks. Show me the money. And for all that to make sense, there are two things we need to know about Solomon. Not only was he blessed with great wisdom, he was one of the wisest men that ever lived, but he was also one of the richest men in all of history. And it all comes to Solomon when he prays to God. Have a listen as a young man. It comes from 1 Kings chapter 3, verse 5, right through to verse 13. So grab your Bible, 1 Kings chapter 3, beginning at verse 5. "At Gibeon, the Lord appeared to Solomon in a dream by night, and God said, 'Ask what I should give you.' And Solomon said, 'You've shown great and steadfast love to your servant, my father David, because he walked before you in faithfulness, in righteousness, and in uprightness of heart towards you. And you have kept for him this great and steadfast love, and have given him a son to sit on his throne today. And now, O Lord my God, you have made your servant king in

place of my father David. Although I'm only a little child, I do not know how to go out or come in. And your servant is in the midst of the people whom you have chosen, a great people so numerous they cannot be numbered or counted. Give your servant, therefore, an understanding mind to govern your people, able to discern between good and evil. For who can govern this your great people? It pleased the Lord that Solomon had asked this, and God said to him, Because you have asked this, and have not asked for yourself long life or riches or for the life of your enemies, but you have asked for yourself understanding to discern what is right, I now do according to your word. Indeed, I give you a wise and discerning mind. No one like you has been before you, and no one like you shall arise after you. I give you also what you have not asked for, both riches and honor all the days of your life. No other king shall compare with you. Right from the beginning, as a young man, Solomon had preferred wisdom over riches. So he asked God for wisdom. What a brilliant thing to ask for. I wonder what you and I might have asked for had God said to us. In his adult life, Solomon had both great wisdom and great riches. And having lived his life with both, out of his experience, he's able to say to his sons, wisdom is so much better than anything else than you can imagine. Why? Why did he say that? Because the dividend, the return that this wisdom gave him, was huge. Long life is in her right hand. In her left hand are riches and honour. Her ways are ways of pleasantness, and all her paths are peace. She is a tree of life to those who lay hold of her. Those who hold her fast are called happy. You know, that's a dividend statement that Solomon makes after a life of wisdom. As much as we try and kid ourselves, we know through experience, we know deep in our hearts that riches can never deliver that sort of dividend. We chase after money alone, and it's a lonely, unhappy life. Believe you me, I've been there, I've done that, got the T-shirt, and I can tell you absolutely that wealth simply doesn't deliver that sort of dividend, a dividend of riches and peace and pleasantness and joy and happiness. Wisdom means that we learn God's truth and we put it into action in our lives, even though sometimes, most times, it involves sacrifice up front, like any other investment. We live out God's truth in our lives. That's what wisdom is. And we reap the rewards. Peace, life, joy. Why? Because we know how to avoid the dumb things we used to do that caused us so much pain. Because we know how to make good choices that bear good fruit. True wealth is living a life of abundance in Christ. True wealth is having the wisdom to build strong relationships and enjoy serving others and getting over our pride and our stupid tantrums. Wisdom is about ultimately enjoying life, whatever life throws our way. Friend, this is such great advice, but it only becomes true wisdom in our lives when we put it into action. And the thing to put into action here is to seek after wisdom above and before riches, because nothing compares to the dividends paid by wisdom, God's wisdom, the sort of wisdom that works. I'm Bernie Diamond, and we'll get back to today's Christianity Works message in just a moment. As I said earlier, wealth is something I guess I talk a bit about, because so many people go looking for wealth in the... Isn't God's wisdom just, well, awesome? It rings so true, because it is. It's wisdom that works. In fact, that's what the latest life application booklet I mentioned earlier is called, Wisdom That Works. And right now, this life application booklet is available as my free gift to you. To request yours, stop by at ChristianityWorks.com and you'll see that free offer right there, front and center on the homepage. And while you're there, don't forget there are so many other free resources. You can watch today's message on Christianity Works TV. Again, you'll see this week's TV episode right there on the homepage. Or dive into the Media Lounge, where there are literally thousands of messages conveniently categorized so that you can find exactly the teaching that you need for what you're traveling through today. It's all about sharing the powerful, life-changing Word of God with you to see you living in the victory that Jesus died and rose again to give you. That web address again is ChristianityWorks.com. And remember, I'd love to get that free e-booklet, Wisdom That Works, straight out to you. Now, here's a statistic that will rock your socks off. Almost half of all married men and just over a third of married women will have at least one extramarital affair during their marriage. That's a devastating statistic. And just because someone

0: happens to be a Christian, it doesn't mean that we're immune.
1: I remember back at college, one of our lecturers in a subject about, I guess, the foundational issues of Christian living, said to each one of us who are training for some form of ministry or another, he said, there are three things that can bring you unstuck. Girls, gold, and glory. Or in the case of women, guys, gold, and glory. In other words, people whom God calls to serve him often stumble in infidelity, or because they start loving wealth too much, we spoke about that last week, or because they seek the glory and they fall to pride. It's not a bad executive summary, is it? Girls or guys, as the case may be, gold and glory. Well, as we roll on to the next piece of wisdom from Solomon in the book of Proverbs, we're going to chat a bit about the girls-guys thing, or impurity and infidelity, because it's huge. Statistically, almost half of all marriages fall apart, and in fact, of those that remain, only a fraction are what you'd call happy marriages, the sorts of marriages where people really thrive. The facts about marital infidelity, sexual unfaithfulness to a spouse, are astounding. Polls in the US show that although 90% of married people disapprove of extramarital affairs, 15% of wives and 25% of husbands have experienced extramarital sex. Now, those numbers increase a further 20% when emotional affairs and sexual relationships without intercourse are included. So 35% of women and 45% of men have been unfaithful to their spouse. Now, that's frightening, isn't it? I mean, marriage is supposed to be the most wonderful relationship, fulfilling lifelong soulmates. And yet almost half of all men and over a third of all women have some sort of extramarital affair. That blows me away. But it's nothing new. Almost 3,000 years ago, Solomon, when instructing his young sons with the wisdom of his years, spends a whole chapter, in fact a couple of chapters, the fifth chapter and another chapter, in the book of Proverbs on this very subject. It's one of the first subjects he deals with comprehensively. Maybe the stats were pretty much the same back then as they are today. Let's have a listen to what he had to say to his sons about infidelity. Proverbs chapter 5, beginning at verse 1. My child, be attentive to my wisdom. Incline your ear to my understanding, so that you may hold on to prudence and your lips may guard knowledge. For the lips of a loose woman drip honey, and her speech is smoother than oil. But in the end she is bitter as wormwood, sharp as a two-edged sword. Her steps follow the path to Sheol. She does not keep straight the path of life. Her ways wander, and she does not know it. In other words, the grass may well appear greener on the other side, guys, but this seduction that promises so much is gonna kill you. Even though the thought of an affair may be oh so seductive, oh so tempting, it leads only to bitterness, pain, and destruction. I remember a man I used to work with back in my days in the IT industry, and he had two affairs outside his marriage, two that I know of anyway. I knew the husband and the wife quite well. He was lured into this trap. He followed his desires and his emotions, and it almost destroyed both of them. By God's grace, his wife was a godly woman and strong and with great faith, and their marriage weathered the storm. But the pain, and of course, as much as all may be forgiven, the memory never, ever, ever goes away. And the crazy thing was, they had everything. And here's the advice that Solomon has for his sons. Here's the wisdom that really works. Proverbs 5, beginning verse 7. And now, my child, listen to me, and do not depart from the words of my mouth. Keep your ways far from her, and do not go near the door of her house, or you will give your honor to others and your years to the merciless, and strangers will take their fill of your wealth, and your labors will go to the house of another. And at the end of your life, you will groan when your flesh and body are consumed and say, oh, how I hated discipline and my heart despised reproof. I didn't listen to the voice of my teachers or incline my ear to my instructors. Now I am at the point of utter ruin in the public assembly. The advice? The wisdom that works? Keep away from relationships that can lead to infidelity. My child, listen to me. Keep away from her doors. Don't go there. Don't put yourself in a position of temptation. Don't spend time alone with members of the opposite sex. Don't form close bonds and relationships that could head in the wrong direction. Keep yourself to yourself. Just don't go there, or it'll ruin you and you will spend the rest of your life regretting it. And the alternative, well, it's pretty obvious. Proverbs chapter 5, verse 15. Drink water from your own cistern. flowing water from your own well. Should your springs be scattered abroad, streams of water in the streets? Let them be for yourself alone and not for sharing with strangers. Let your fountain be blessed and rejoice in the wife of your youth, a lovely deer, a graceful doe. May her breast satisfy you at all times. May you be intoxicated always by her love. Why should you be intoxicated, my son, by another woman and embrace the bosom of an adulteress? For human ways are under the eyes of the Lord, and he examines all their paths. The iniquities of the wicked ensnare them, and they are caught in the toils of their sin. They die for a lack of discipline, and because of their great folly, they are lost. My friend, if you have a wife, enjoy her. If you have a husband, if you're a woman with a husband, enjoy him. Do not be enticed into an extramarital affair, like almost half of all men and over a third of all women who are married are. Enjoy each other. God has given the wife to the husband and the husband to the wife so that they may truly enjoy each other emotionally and physically and spiritually and be the best of friends and live their lives together for one another. Find fulfillment, husbands, in the arms of your wives. Wives, find fulfillment in the arms of your husbands. Sure, they're not perfect. Let's get a revelation here today. They never will be, ever. But they are the lifelong soulmate that God has given you. And that is the right place, the only place in God's eyes to discover and to experience and to enjoy and to revel in the beauty of intimacy. Remember, 45% of men, 35% of women. Now, you may think this is an odd subject for us to be discussing today, but judging from the statistics, Solomon was right to make this one a high priority. My prayer is that you will never, never know the pain and the bitter regret of adultery. Please listen to God's word today. Please heed his warning. This is God's wisdom. It is wisdom that works. Just been listening to is heard not just here on your station, but through over 1,350 stations in 160 countries. And yet we face so much spiritual opposition in so many places because, frankly, our enemy, the devil, does not want millions of people each week hearing about Jesus. So can I ask you a huge favor? Would you pray with me that God would open many, many more doors around the world for us to share the stunningly good news of Jesus Christ with the lost? Because our heart, his heart, is to reach the unreached with his love. And if you're serious about praying with me, you can check out this month's prayer points at ChristianityWorks.com. 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I want to see your life transformed as you receive God's Word into your heart. Hey, thank you so much for joining me today. I'm Bernie Diamond, and I'll catch you again soon, right here on Christianity Works, with another message of God's love, God's grace, and God's power for each one of us in Jesus Christ.

0: as long as you know in your heart that your first priority in life is your relationship to Jesus Christ, that's more important than winning souls, preaching the gospel, teaching the gospel, ministering to a church. Your personal relationship to Christ is first. Because if that's not right, everything else you and I do will not carry much weight, won't be very fruitful, won't have any real lasting value. How is it that prayer can be a continuing priority in your life and mine?
1: Welcome to In Touch, the teaching ministry of Dr. Charles Stanley. Today, we begin a week-long focus on those who are called to lead God's people. The lessons you'll hear also apply to all believers, since we are all representatives of Christ on earth. Here's part one on prayer and personal life.
0: Now, let me just say in the very beginning that you're going out into a society that you're not going to be prepared for, because there is no school on the face of this earth that can prepare you for what is coming in the church of the Lord Jesus Christ. And so I want to encourage you to listen very, very carefully to what I want to say to you in these next four sessions. It is not my purpose to demonstrate my ability to exegete a passage, but what I'm interested in is that you listen carefully about your life, because you're going to have to live in a very trying society, and you're going to have to minister in situations and circumstances that our forefathers never ministered in. If you listen carefully and you take to heart what I want to share with you, you'll make it no matter what happens. But if you don't, some of you are not going to make it. And I want you to turn to 1:5. I want to look at several verses, but I want us to look at this one as the beginning. The scripture says, 35, "And in the early morning, while it was still dark, he that is Christ arose praying there." Be the act of the servant of God and the Lord Jesus. In this particular, Jesus was up and out there alone. And so if the Lord Jesus of his will out late in the evening, going away even because of their needs, it should say something to you and to me about the place of prayer in our own personal private life. But oftentimes, even though we know it's a priority and should be, we don't do it. But let me just remind you of something. The Bible nowhere says that you're not to be great preachers or great teachers. Doesn't say we're to be great missionaries, the great servants of God, build great churches, have great ministries. But it does say that you and of a life. And my friend, there's no such thing as holy living unless prayer is a priority in our life. There will not be any quietness and peace, no ability to sustain the storms and the trials, the temptations, the heartaches, the heartbreaks, the suffering, the pain, the trials, the tribulations, unless prayer is a priority in your life. If you don't make it a priority, and that won't be later on. I think in my own life how grateful I am to my mother. Because as a kid growing up, my father passed away when I was about 7 months of age, and so it was just my mom and myself. But so early, I can't remember that before I would go to bed at night, my mother would get me down by the bedside of the bed, down by the bedside, and she and I would pray. And I can still hear my mom praying some things that she prayed for me every single night. She wasn't educated, had to quit school in the sixth grade because her mother passed away and she had to raise the rest of the family. My mom learned to depend upon God, but my mom was wise to teach me very early that the most important thing in my life was to learn to pray. She didn't say, "Here's how you pray." She just demonstrated it to me. And so when I got my first paper out, the truth is, to be honest, I was afraid of the dark. And so I got up in the morning at 5 o'clock and had to deliver newspapers for about an hour or so. And my first couple of weeks or so, I prayed all the way around the paper out because I was afraid. And after a while, I realized I was no longer afraid. And the Lord Jesus Christ and I became intimate companions delivering newspapers. But I remember to this very moment the time in my life when God said to me, "This is why it must be a priority in your life." I used to live in Fort Worth. Now, I remember being over in the corner of the living room, which was my prayer place, one evening, and I was praying, and I remember God so clearly said, "What you accomplish in life, you will have to accomplish on knees. And my friend, I can tell you, I believe that's God's best way of accomplishing his work. It is a whole lot less troublesome than trying to do it in my flesh and in my own strength. And as I look back over my failures, and I have a long list of them, they have always come as a result of getting too busy to do it God's way and to do it my way, which is on my feet rather than on my knees. But you see,

0: See, in order for prayer to be a priority, there has to be a discipline. Because it's not just going to happen. You're not going to say, well, I'm going to start putting prayer as a priority in my life. It doesn't work that way. There's a discipline that is required. And that discipline demands that I have a time and a place and a plan and a purpose. Very simple. But listen to me, if you don't have it, it won't be a priority. In my own life, I have a time, but I have a place, and I think the place is just as important as the time. And somewhere, nobody ever taught me this, but I learned that having a place was very important. And when I was growing up and I didn't have a place in my home where I lived that I could get aside, I had a place in a Sunday school room down in the basement of the church where I was attending. And I would go up there oftentimes a couple of times a day in the morning and the evening. And I had the privilege of getting into the church and back in the basement, back in that Sunday school class. But I've discovered something about having a place and having something to remind me of it. At this point in my life, my favorite place is in my study at home. But in my study at home, I have an afghan, which my mother made for me, and a pillow. And it happens to be stretched out, so when I walk in my study, the first thing I see is that afghan and an open Bible and a pillow. Because I get busy just like you do. I travel just like you do. And I could give you a lot of reasons not to have any time to pray, as many reasons as you could give me. And I discovered something by accident. If I have a place and I have something that reminds me, every time I walk in that study, the first thing I see is the place where God and I carry on business. That's where He and I fellowship. That is the place. And when I'm kneeling over there, the only thing I'm doing is talking to God. I'm not studying for sermons. I'm not trying to figure out something else. It is a place. You say, well, I live in a small apartment. I don't have a place. You can always choose the bathroom. Go in and shut the door, stretch out on the floor, and you're alone with God. It doesn't make any difference where. But I want to tell you, there's something about a place where you talk to God when your heart is aching and when you've got difficulties and hardships, when you want things to work out in your life that seem to be impossible. A time and a place. And if you don't set the time, and I know that you feel right now that your schedule is such and your studies are such, you just don't have time to pray. I didn't say you had to pray more than study. Priority doesn't mean that you do that more than anything else, but it has the quality time and the priority time. And my friends, you can explain it away all day long only to suffer the consequences of it. There's something about a time and a place and a plan. And may I give you a very simple plan. Get yourself a little stenographer's pad, and you write in that pad your prayer request, the date. And then when God answers it, you put one line through it. Don't scratch it out. Just put one line through it and the date that God answered your prayer. And here's what will happen. That prayer book of yours will become several things. First of all, it will become a systematic reminder to bring you back to pray for some things over and over and over again. Secondly, it will become an impetus to your own faith, because every time you've drawn a line through and put a date by it, it is an answer. And what happens is that on page after page after page, those lines are drawn, those dates are there. God has answered this prayer, and He's answered this one, and He's answered this one, and He's answered this one. But a third thing it becomes is this. It becomes a little biographical sketch of your walk with God. Because as you set down your goals and your dreams and the things that concern you, the things about your family, your wife and your children, your financial needs, your studies, those for whom you're concerned. Over a period of time, that little book begins to sketch your own personal walk with God. And my friend, one of these days, if you'll keep that book and you'll be keep adding them to them, you'll have no greater gift to give your children than your prayer diary. Because it will say something to them about their dad, about their mom, that nothing in the world will ever equal. Because they're going to be able to flip through those pages and see, well, my dad was having a problem here, and he was having a problem here, and I'm having the same kind of problem in my own life. My friends, you'll build up their faith. You'll strengthen their walk with God with your own simple little prayer book that nothing else in the world will substitute for it. But notice I said that in order to make prayer a priority in your life, there had to be a discipline. And that discipline not only is a time and a place and a particular purpose and plan. I'm going to talk about the purpose in a moment. But that discipline demands something else. And that is that these two principles you and I settle in our heart. And that is to be able to say no without feeling guilty is a principle you have to learn to live by. I want to tell you something. You have to learn to say no to some good opportunities, wonderful opportunities, great opportunities. But you just have to say no if Jesus Christ is going to be the priority in your life. And if the activity that is priority is prayer, you're going to have to say no. No, I can't do it. And the second principle is this. The need alone is never proper motivation to do anything. And if your goal in life is to minister to everybody, you can forget it. You can't. To meet everybody's needs, you won't be able to do it. And if you place prayer as a priority in your life, you're going to be misunderstood by some folks. They're going to think you're a loner. Are they going to say, well, you know, you don't have a heart for the ministry? Well, they'd have to accuse Paul and the Lord Jesus Christ of the same thing. But you're going to have to learn to say, no, I can't do it. Well, why can't you do it? And the truth is, you don't always have to give everybody an answer for why you can't do everything they ask. As long as you know in your heart that your first priority in life is your relationship to Jesus Christ, that's more important than winning souls, preaching the gospel, teaching the gospel, ministering to a church. Your personal relationship to Christ is first. Because if that's not right, everything else you and I do will not carry much weight, won't be very fruitful, won't have any real lasting value. So we said, first of all, that prayer must be a priority. Now, here's the catch. What usually happens when everything gets to going our way? What usually happens, if we're honest, is we spend less time praying. And maybe that's because our purpose for prayer is not what it ought to be. If prayer is going to be a continuing priority, then I must understand what the ultimate purpose of my prayer life ought to be. When you look at the life of the Lord Jesus Christ, what is it that kept him going back early in the morning and late at night and praying all night and walking away from all these people? Here's what I believe his ultimate motivation was. And that was his intimacy with the Father. He didn't have to confess or repent of anything. He had the power to do anything and everything and all things that fit into the Father's will for him. But why did he spend so much time talking to the Father? Because Jesus' love for the Father, his desire for intimacy with him, kept him on his knees early in the morning, late in the evening, in the middle of the day, and all night long. Let me ask you this. What does it take to get you on your knees longer than 30 minutes at a time? What would it take to get you on your knees for a whole hour? What would it take to get you on your knees all day long? Or just through one night? What would it take to get you on your knees that long? Would it take bad news? Sickness unto death? What would it take to get you on your knees that long? And when you pray, what does your prayer focus on? Financial needs, and God knows them. Needs in your family, spending some time with your wife or your children. Or maybe difficulties that your children are going through. What is it that you have your focus on when you kneel to pray? Let me go back again to say, if our focus is always based on need, when the needs are fulfilled, prayer will no longer be a priority. But none of these things was the priority of Jesus Christ. There was something else in his prayer life that motivated him and kept him coming back. And what was that? his desire for intimacy. Now, think about this for a moment. If you kneel to pray and your prayers are hurried and they are focused primarily on your material needs, your needs for your studies, your health, your family, your finances, all of these things, and you're not particularly interested in spending a lot of time at it, and really you're willing to be able to spend time and then receive what you've asked for, and you have no real, genuine, hungering, thirsting, longing just to kneel and be quiet and ask for nothing, but to be satisfied with His presence alone. So I just want to challenge you to ask yourself the question, to be honest, Lord, what is the focus of my praying? Is it me, myself, and I? Am I really happy, satisfied just being in Your presence, being alone? Or do I get restless? Does my mind wander? Do I honestly feel it's a waste of time kneeling and saying nothing and doing nothing, just being in Your presence? My friend, with all of my heart, I want to tell you, you're not going to make it in the ministry. That is, make an impact, unless prayer is a priority in your life. And unless the motivation for that prayer is a yearning, hungering, thirsting desire to be the man and woman God wants you to be, which is the result of not great sermons and great churches and great ministries, but quiet, private time alone in the presence of Jesus Christ. That will make your life have an impact. And Lord Jesus, we thank You for making it simple and plain, for loving us enough to accept us just the way we are, for the privilege of walking in Your forgiveness, and most of all, for the wonderful privilege of enjoying Your presence. For You said we're to be holy men and women, that we're to live godly lives. And we know that a godly life is one that lives in the never-ending awareness that we're walking in the continuing presence of an awesome and holy God. I pray that each one of us would be honest enough to examine what our priorities are, not only in our time, but in our love, is my prayer. In Jesus' name, amen.
1: What's your motivation for prayer? Are you content to sit in God's presence and get to know Him? There's something very valuable waiting for us when we're alone with God. Stay with us. A follow-up to today's lesson is just ahead, in A Moment with Charles Stanley. You're listening to In Touch. What ultimately is the reason you pray? With insight for believers, here's A Moment with Charles Stanley.
0: If you can't be satisfied being quiet in the presence of Jesus Christ and get up and walk away fulfilled and contented and overflowing, then maybe you've missed

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0: And God is able to bless you abundantly, so that in all things, at all times, having all that you need, you will abound in every good work.
1: Mungu aweza kuwajaza kila neema kwa wingi, ili ninyi mkiwa na riziki za kila namna siku zote, mpate kuzidi sana katika kila tendo jema.

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0: In this program, we will feature a group known as the Seekers. I was in my travel trailer during COVID listening to music when the song A World of Our Own was played. I was intrigued by the excellence of the female vocalist. I considered her voice the best female singer I had ever heard. Her name is Judith Durham, and I have become a big fan of Judith Durham and the group she helped make famous, the Seekers. My daughter Kimberly joins me in the studio for this special presentation and will tell you more about the Seekers.
1: The year was 1962. The place was Melbourne, Australia. Four young people, Judith Durham, Athol Guy, Keith Parker, and Bruce Woodley, came together to form a music group called the Seekers. They were offered a job on an ocean liner called Fair Sky to go from Australia to the UK to play for the passengers, and then, 10 weeks later, to return on the ship to Australia. Once they reached the UK, they soon became a sensation, issuing a song they wrote called Myra. They also appeared on British TV several times. When a well-known performer-songwriter, Tom Springfield, wrote a song for them called I'll Never Find Another You, their recording of it became a runaway bestseller and reached number one in both the UK and Australia. They never went back on the ship. The Seekers have had numerous hits and have sold over 50 million records, the largest concert audience ever in the Southern Hemisphere, attended their concert in Melbourne. Over 200,000 people came, 10% of the population of Melbourne. In 1967, they were named as Joint Australians of the Year, the only group ever honored this way. The Seekers recorded the song I Am Australian, which is considered Australia's unofficial national anthem. The group broke up in 1968 with Judith Durham giving 6 months' notice to the others. Fans worldwide were in grief. Durham's voice is considered an Australian treasure. The group came together again for a 25th and 50th anniversary performance and have appeared together from time to time. They are the only group of that era where all the members are still alive today. Their music is widely popular and still sells well. Many of their performances are on YouTube. The rest of this hour, we will play the Seekers' music uninterrupted. For the best music in the world, listen to Lowell's music on Radio Joy, your station for great performances.

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0: For many years here on Serving Today, we've been going through a survey of the Old Testament. Well, we return to this series with more on the Minor Prophets. As we've mentioned before, although the Minor Prophets are shorter books, they're no less important parts of the Old Testament. And to help us with these are Philip Parsons and Derek French.
1: Philip, Habakkuk is another short book amongst the Minor Prophets, just three chapters. Tell us about the prophet and the setting for the book.
2: Yes, well, we can actually date the book of Habakkuk quite precisely at around 610 BC. And this is because it has the prediction of the rise of the Babylonian power as an instrument of judgment upon the nations of the Middle East. And that gives us the date, because that's when that happened.
1: Right.
2: And so Habakkuk is contemporary with Josiah, Jeremiah, Ezekiel, and the young Daniel. And he almost certainly lived through the troubled times of the final days of the kingdom of Judah from 606 to 586 BC.
1: And what about the content of the book?
2: Well, the main theme and concern of the book is that at the beginning, Habakkuk expresses his concern over the violence and injustice which had become rife in Judah. That's shown for us in chapter 1, verses 2 to 4, which, if you could read that for us, Derek, please.
1: Yes, certainly. How long, O Lord, must I call for help, but you do not listen? Or cry out to you, violence, but you do not save? Why do you make me look at injustice? Why do you tolerate wrong? Destruction and violence are before me. There is strife and conflict abounds. Therefore the law is paralyzed and justice never prevails. The wicked hem in the righteous so that justice is perverted.
2: Yes, he's obviously very concerned about it, and he's concerned that God doesn't seem to be doing anything about it in answer to his cry.
1: It's the old problem of the prosperity of the wicked, isn't it?
2: That's right, yes. Well, in response, the Lord answers the prophet with a vision of the destruction that is to come upon Judah and Jerusalem at the hands of the Babylonians. That's the succeeding verses of chapter 1. But this answer from the Lord leads the prophet to a new problem. He is concerned because although the sins of Judah warranted God's punishment, how could God remain just and punish his people using such an ungodly and wicked instrument? Again, the latter part of chapter 1, verses 12 to 17. As we've said, it is the age-old problem of the prosperity of the wicked, which is addressed in Psalm 73.
1: Mm.
2: But God then speaks to his servant and shows him the final end of the godless Babylonians. Yes, they have been raised up as an instrument of judgment against the people of God, but they will not go unpunished for their evil ways. And four woes are pronounced against these ruthless, greedy, and idolatrous people. That is in chapter 2. All of these predictions of judgment were fulfilled when the kingdom of Babylon was suddenly overthrown by Cyrus the Persian on the fateful night of Belshazzar's feast, and that's recorded for us just briefly in Daniel 5, verses 30 and 31.
1: That very night, Belshazzar, king of the Babylonians, was slain, and Darius the Mede took over the kingdom at the age of 62.
2: Darius the Mede was the ruler who was put in place by Cyrus in Babylon. Cyrus was the emperor of Persia, and he was organising the campaign, but obviously when Babylon fell, he needed somebody to rule the capital so that he could carry on with his campaign. So he set up Darius the Mede as the ruler at that time.
1: Right.
2: When the prophet sees this end result, it helps him, and he concludes his book with a prayer in which he recognises the sovereignty of God in executing his judgments throughout the earth. As for Habakkuk himself, come what may, whether it be famine, disease, war, invasion, he will not fear, but will rejoice in his God and his Redeemer. And I think that's a good position for a Christian to be able to come to in the face of difficulties and what he sees as maybe God's slowness to act.
1: Mm. And there are many things that do perplex us, don't they, as believers?
2: Yes,
1: But, you know, we need to just rest in God, don't we, and trust him and rejoice in him.
2: Yes.
1: That he knows what he's doing.
2: Yes, that final passage, you know, where he says, though there be no

0: fruit on the vine or the fig tree, though there's no cattle in the stalls, yet will I. It's one of these, though this happens, yet
1: I will still trust the Lord.
0: A bit like Daniel's friends. Our God is able to deliver us, but if not, you know, that's really where we should aim to be as Christians, not just influenced by circumstances, not just fair weather Christians, but those who will trust in God, whatever the circumstances, knowing that he does all things well.
2: Well, now on Serving Today, we have the opportunity to hear a series which was first broadcast some years ago, and it's on doctrine. For this, we're pleased to welcome Bill James, who is now the principal of a Bible seminary in the United Kingdom. When I met with Bill, I asked him to explain what we mean by doctrine.
3: Okay, doctrine is simply a summary of the Bible's teaching on any subject. So, for example, if you look at the doctrine of God, then it brings together all of the Bible's teachings on the subject of God. And it's not just my personal private interpretation of the Bible on the subject, but it's an expression of what Bible-believing Christians have believed and held to over the centuries.
4: And in this particular programme, and indeed the next few programmes, we're asking the question, what is God like? What are the characteristics or attributes of God? Bill, what distinctions do theologians make when referring to the attributes of God?
3: Okay, theologians speak of both communicable and incommunicable attributes. The communicable attributes are aspects of God's being which we share with him. So, for example, his love, his justice, his wisdom. And the incommunicable attributes are characteristics in which God is different to us. So, for example, his eternity, his unchangeableness, his omnipresent, that he is present in all places and at all times. And of course, by nature, we are not unchangeable or omnipresent.
4: And can you tell us if there is a clear distinction between what we call the communicable and incommunicable attributes of God?
3: It's not an absolute division, because we don't perfectly share God's communicable attributes. We can say that we are loving as God is loving, but we're not perfectly loving as God is. We're not perfectly just or wise as he is. And then on the other side, God's incommunicable attributes are not entirely alien to us. So, for example, in glory, we will share in God's eternity. But nevertheless, it's a useful working distinction. In this programme, we're focusing in particular on God's incommunicable attributes.
4: How would you go about showing that from the Bible, from Scripture?
3: We're going to be looking at Exodus chapter 3 and verses 13 to 14, which describe God appearing to Moses in the burning bush. Andrew, perhaps you could read that for us, please.
4: Moses said to God, "Suppose I go to the Israelites and say to them, 'The God of your fathers has sent me to you,' and they ask me, 'What is his name?' Then what shall I tell them?" God said to Moses, "I am who I am. This is what you are to say to the Israelites: 'I am has sent me to you.'"
3: Notice that God describes himself in that text as "I am." That's a very striking name. He has no beginning and no end. He is the eternal God. But more than just being eternal, he is uncreated. Each one of us as human beings has a beginning, the moment of our conception, or the moment of our birth into the world. There was a time before that when we were not, and we depended on someone else to bring us into being. Indeed, that's true of all created things. But God has always been I am. No one brought God into being. This is known theologically as the independence of God. He has no creator. Moses says later in Psalm 90 that from everlasting to everlasting, you are God.
4: And Bill, can you tell us what are the implications of this truth of the independence of God for us?
3: Well, it means simply that God has no need of any outside source of life, or support or help. Now you see how completely different that is from our own experience. We depend upon God for the gift of life. We're constantly needy individuals. We need the air we breathe. We need our food and drink. Our happiness depends on God and other creatures for personal relationships. But God, by way of contrast, is complete and he is whole and he is content in his own being. He needs no one. He needs nothing. All of his needs for personal relationships are satisfied from eternity past within the persons of the Trinity. And so God is the I Am. He is perfectly sufficient and content within his own being. So you see, God had no need to create the world. He lacks nothing. Andrew, perhaps you could read Acts chapter 17, verse 25.
4: And he is not served by human hands as if he needed anything. Rather, he himself gives everyone life and breath and everything else.
3: You can see from that text that he has no anxieties or concerns regarding the future. He is the I Am from eternity past to eternity future. What is extraordinary about this text in Exodus is that the I Am has not only chosen to create the world, but to set his love upon unworthy, sinful beings like ourselves. Moses is too sinful even to be allowed to approach the burning bush. And yet God has compassion on him and on the people of Israel. He does not need them, but he loves them. He enters into covenant relationship with the people, and he is committed to providing for them. He hears their cry, you see in verses 16 and 17 of that chapter. He has mercy on them in their need. And so graciously he provides for us. We are totally dependent upon him for all things, and we rejoice in his provision.
2: And we look forward to Bill James being with us again next time here on Serving Today for another study on the incommunicable attributes of God. So until then, this is Andrew Cook saying goodbye. May God bless you as you serve the Lord Jesus Christ.

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1: Graves of the Craving.
2: The people of Israel started complaining about the food. All we have to eat is this manna. We miss the meat and the fish and the vegetables we had in Egypt. In frustration, Moses prayed, Lord, what did I do to deserve this heartache? I didn't give birth to these people, so why do I have to nurse them? I can't take it anymore. If this is what you want from me, then kill me right now. The Lord said to Moses, Choose 70 leaders from the people and bring them to me. I will take some of the spirit that is on you and put it on them. They'll help you bear the burden of the people. God also said, Tell the people, tomorrow they'll have meat to eat. They keep craving, longing for Egypt, so they'll eat meat until they're totally sick of it. Moses called the 70 leaders to come before the Lord. The Lord took some of the spirit that was on Moses and put it on the 70 men. Immediately they started prophesying. The next day, the Lord sent a wind that blew quail in from the sea. People went out and caught them. They worked all day and into the night. Every family was able to get a large amount of meat for their family. Still, God was angry with them because they longed for Egypt and wouldn't trust His care for them. So as the people were eating the meat, God struck them with a plague. Many died at that place and were buried there. So people called it Graves of the Craving.
1: For more, go to BibleTelling.org.
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0: Peace be with you. We greet you in the name of God, the Lord of peace, who wants everyone to understand and submit to the way of righteousness that he has established and have true peace with him forever. We are happy to be able to return today to present your program, The Way of Righteousness. In our previous lesson, we saw how the Lord Jesus raised to life a corpse that had been in the grave for 4 days. The power of death was not a problem for Jesus because he himself was and is the resurrection and the life. Today we plan to continue in the gospel to see how Jesus entered Jerusalem where he was to be killed. Jesus knew everything that was going to happen to him. He knew that the leaders of the Jewish religion would turn him over to the Romans, who would torture him and nail him to a cross. Still, that knowledge did not prevent him from going to Jerusalem. Concerning this, the gospel says,
1: "As the time approached for him to be taken up to heaven, Jesus resolutely set out for Jerusalem. As he was walking, heading toward Jerusalem, Jesus said to his disciples, 'I have a baptism of suffering to undergo, and how distressed I am until it is completed.'"
0: Why did Jesus resolutely set out for Jerusalem? He did this to give himself up to those who wanted to kill him. This is amazing. If you knew that in a certain city men wanted to torture and kill you, would you resolutely set out for that city? That is exactly what Jesus the Messiah did. Jesus knew that the reason he was born was to die as a sacrifice for the sins of the world. Jesus did not come into the world to seek his own pleasure, but to fulfill what the prophets had written long before concerning him, that the Messiah would suffer and shed his blood outside Jerusalem on the mountain where Abraham offered the ram in place of his son. It was necessary that the symbolism of the sacrificial lamb be fulfilled in Jesus. That was why Jesus went to Jerusalem, the city which for him was like a den of hungry lions awaiting their prey. Now let us continue our study in the book of the Gospel. The scripture says,
1: "They were on their way up to Jerusalem, with Jesus leading the way, and the disciples were astonished, while those who followed were afraid. Again he took the 12 aside and told them what was going to happen to him. 'We are going up to Jerusalem, and everything that is written by the prophets about the Son of Man will be fulfilled. The Son of Man will be betrayed to the chief priests and teachers of the law. They will condemn him to death and will hand him over to the Gentiles, who will mock him and spit on him, flog him and kill him. 3 days later, he will rise.' The disciples did not understand any of this. Its meaning was hidden from them, and they did not know what he was talking about. As Jesus approached Jericho, a blind man was sitting by the roadside begging. When he heard the crowd going by, he asked what was happening. They told him, 'Jesus of Nazareth is passing by.' He called out, 'Jesus, Son of David, have mercy on me.' Those who led the way rebuked him and told him to be quiet, but he shouted all the more, 'Son of David, have mercy on me.' Jesus stopped and ordered the man to be brought to him. When he came near, Jesus asked him, 'What do you want me to do for you?' 'Lord, I want to see,' he replied. Jesus said to him, 'Receive your sight. Your faith has healed you.' Immediately he received his sight and followed Jesus, praising God. When all the people saw it, they also praised God." As they approached Jerusalem and came to Bethphage on the Mount of Olives, Jesus sent two disciples, saying to them, "Go to the village ahead of you, and at once you will find a donkey tied there with her colt by her. Untie them and bring them to me. If anyone says anything to you, tell him that the Lord needs them, and he will send them right away." This took place to fulfill what was spoken through the prophet, "Say to the daughter of Zion, 'See, your king comes to you, gentle and riding on a donkey, on a colt, the foal of a donkey.'" The disciples went and did as Jesus had instructed them. They brought the donkey and the colt, placed their cloaks on them, and Jesus sat on them. A very large crowd spread their cloaks on the road, while others cut branches from the trees and spread them on the road. The crowds that went ahead of him and those that followed shouted, "Hosanna to the Son of David! Blessed is he who comes in the name of the Lord! "Hosanna in the highest!" Some of the Pharisees in the crowd said to Jesus, "Teacher, rebuke your disciples." "I tell you," he replied, "if they keep quiet, the stones will cry out." As he approached Jerusalem and saw the city, he wept over it and said, "If you, even you, had only known on this day what would bring you peace, but now it is hidden from your eyes because you did not recognize the time of God's coming to you." When Jesus entered Jerusalem, the whole city was stirred and asked, "Who is this?" The crowds answered, "This is Jesus, the prophet from Nazareth in Galilee." Jesus entered the temple area and drove out all who were buying and selling there. He overturned the tables of the money changers and the benches of those selling doves. "It is written," he said to them, "My house will be called a house of prayer, but you are making it a den of robbers." The blind and the lame came to him at the temple, and he healed them. But when the chief priests and the teachers of the law saw the wonderful things he did, and the children shouting in the temple area, "Hosanna to the Son of David," they were indignant.
0: They were angry because Hosanna means "God save us," a word to be used for praising God alone.
1: "Do you hear what these children are saying?" the priests asked him. "Yes," replied Jesus. "Have you never read, 'From the lips of children and infants, you have ordained praise'?" The chief priests and the teachers of the law heard this and began looking for a way to kill him, for they feared him, because the whole crowd was amazed at his teaching. Then Jesus spoke to his disciples, saying, "The hour has come for the Son of Man to be glorified. I tell you the truth, unless a grain of wheat falls to the ground and dies, it remains only a single seed. But if it dies, it produces many seeds. Now my heart is troubled, and what shall I say? 'Father, save me from this hour'? No, it was for this very reason I came to this hour. 'Father, glorify your name.' Then a voice came from heaven, 'I have glorified it and will glorify it again.' The crowd that was there and heard it said it had thundered. Others said an angel had spoken to him. Jesus said, 'This voice was for your benefit, not mine. Now is the time for judgment on this world. Now the prince of this world will be driven out. But I, when I am lifted up from the earth, will draw all men to myself.' He said this to show the kind of death he was going to die."
0: Let us pause here briefly. We saw how Jesus entered Jerusalem, riding on a colt of a donkey, and how the crowd of Jews praised and applauded him, wanting to make him their king. However, the people did not understand why Jesus had entered Jerusalem. Even Jesus' disciples did not realize what was going to happen. They hoped that Jesus would save the Jewish people from the dominion of their enemy, the Romans. But that was not why Jesus came into the world. Jesus did not come to destroy the empire of Rome, but to destroy the empire of Satan. He did not come down to change this corrupt world, but to change the hearts of people. Indeed, one day, Jesus Christ will return to judge the people of the world and to restore the created world. However, when he came into the world the first time, he came to die as a sacrifice. He came to save the children of Adam from the penalty of their sin, as God had promised through his prophets long before. Continuing in the story, the scripture says,
1: "Every day Jesus was teaching at the temple, but the chief priests, the teachers of the law, and the leaders among the people were trying to kill him. Yet they could not find any way to do it, because all the people hung on his words. One day, as Jesus was teaching the people in the temple courts and preaching the gospel, the chief priests and the teachers of the law, together with the elders, came up to him. 'Tell us by what authority you are doing these things,' they said. 'Who gave you this authority?' He replied, 'I will also ask you a question. Tell me, John's baptism, was it from heaven or from men?' They discussed it among themselves and said, 'If we say from heaven, he will ask, 'Why didn't you believe him?' But if we say from men, all the people will stone us, because they are persuaded that John was a prophet.' So they answered, "We don't know where it was from," Jesus said. "Neither will I tell you by what authority I am doing these things." He went on to tell the people this parable. A man planted a vineyard, rented it to some farmers, and went away for a long time. At harvest time, he sent a servant to the tenants so they would give him some of the fruit of the vineyard. But the tenants beat him and sent him away empty-handed. He sent another servant, but that one also they beat and treated shamefully and sent away empty-handed. He sent still a third, and they wounded him and threw him out. Then the owner of the vineyard said, "What shall I do? I will send my son, whom I love. Perhaps they will respect him." But when the tenants saw him, they talked the matter over. "This is the heir," they said. "Let's kill him, and the inheritance will be ours." So they threw him out of the vineyard and killed him. What then will the owner of the vineyard do to them? He will come and kill those tenants and give the vineyard to others. When the people heard this, they said, "May this never be." Jesus looked directly at them and asked, "Then what is the meaning of that which is written? The stone the builders rejected has become the capstone. Everyone who falls on that stone will be broken to pieces, but he on whom it falls will be crushed." The teachers of the law and the chief priests looked for a way to arrest him immediately, because they knew he had spoken this parable against them, but they were afraid of the people.
0: Through the parable of the wicked farmers, Jesus warned those who were plotting to kill him. Do you understand the meaning of this parable? Interpreting it is not difficult. In this parable, the Lord Jesus compares God to the owner of the field. The field of grapes or the vineyard is the nation of Israel. The evil farmers illustrate the religious leaders of the Jews. The servants that the owners of the field sent to collect the grapes, whom the farmers mistreated, are the prophets. The son of the owner of the field, whom the farmers killed, represents the Messiah, Jesus. We can understand why the priests and the teachers of the law became very angry. They knew very well that Jesus was speaking about them. They understood that Jesus was comparing them to the wicked farmers who had harassed the servants of the owner of the field and in the end killed his son. Thus Jesus denounced them as those who ignored the words of the prophets and as those who would kill the Messiah, the Son of the Most High. Not only did Jesus tell them the parable, but he also quoted that which is written concerning himself in the psalm, saying, "The stone the builders rejected has become the capstone. Everyone who falls on that stone will be broken to pieces, but he on whom it falls will be crushed." Thus Jesus warned the religious leaders that the Savior whom they refused and planned to kill would in the end become their judge. Our time for this lesson is up. Thank you for listening. God willing, next time we will continue with the amazing story of Jesus and the religious rulers. God bless you as you think about what the scripture declares concerning the Messiah.
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2: How do you do? Come with us, won't you? We'll recreate in your mind the true story of a man who had some unusual gifts and threw them away. Much later, he discovered others, when at last his heart and mind and life were unshackled. Forty years ago, semi-professional baseball was a very big sport indeed. Many teams were backed by local industry. Major League pro teams, wanting competition in preseason play, frequently took on the stronger semi-pros. The scores were rarely one-sided. More than one Major League team met defeat in games with tough semi-pros. In the summer of 1933, the fastest semi-pro team on the East Coast was located in Lynchburg, Virginia. During a game with a strong Navy team from Norfolk, a Lynchburg pitcher began having problems, and the manager, a man named Bus Fortune, lacked a replacement. He decided to take a long chance. Halting the game, he walked over to where the 17-year-old bat boy was busy straightening up bats and tapped the boy on the back.
3: All right, Dick.
4: Yes, sir?
3: I want you to get out there and show me something.
4: Me, sir?
3: You're all we've got. Now, I've watched you pitch batting practice, and you just might be able to pitch us out of the hole we're in.
4: Yes, sir.
3: Show me what you can do, kid.
5: Son? Dick? Wake up. Something I want to ask you, son.
6: Yeah, Dad? Well, what is it?
5: Well, it's about this Sunday paper. This your name in the headlines?
6: Huh?
5: It says, Dictate pitches victory for local team. Does that mean you, son?
6: Well, I guess it does. I'm the only Dick Tate was throwing a ball yesterday.
5: That's what I told your mother. I'm proud of you, son. Right proud.
2: From Chicago, Crossroads of America, Pacific Garden Mission presents Unshackled, the unique transcribed dramatic series that tells the true life stories of real people. Since 1877, the old lighthouse has given help to the men and women of the street. That help includes food, clothing, shelter, medical and dental care, and counsel. With counsel goes the assurance that if your life's empty, it can be filled to overflowing. And over the years, many thousands have found that it's true. Since 1950, the same assurance has been sent out around the earth through these programs to be heard by people in almost every nation. Unshackled, now heard in more places by more people, is also translated and re-dramatized in several languages by nationals. This has all come to be as some who listen have made it their business to help make it possible for others to hear the program that makes you face yourself and think. There is such a thing as a natural athlete, but excellence in sports, as in anything else, calls for more than just innate ability. The determination to excel demands constant effort for self-improvement. The man whose story we have to tell possessed that kind of determination until he was distracted from it. You'll hear what happened as we bring you the true story of Dick Tate right now on Unshackled.
7: When I was a boy, people around town used to say that I must have been born with a baseball in my hand. The game was, to me, the most important thing in the world. Well, hard times made me quit high school after 1 year to sell newspapers and work as a Western Union messenger. Even that didn't weaken my interest in baseball. After my 17th birthday, I was offered a job in a factory on condition that I play for the company in the Class A City League. Because I was only 5 feet, 8 inches tall, and weighed 150 pounds, I worked to develop my strength. I practiced throwing a 2.5-pound ball bearing at a hole in a tree from a distance of about 40 feet. I ran all the time to develop my legs and worked with the weights until I could press 100 pounds easily with my left arm. And then came the chance to pitch for the semi-pro team. And it seemed that all my hard work was going to pay off. I became a member of the team, of course, and so came to know some of the most influential people. Also, I became involved in some of the social life. Now, I'd better make it clear that I was a simple, sports-minded kid. I didn't drink, and my idea of being the life of the party was to recite poetry. The face on the barroom floor, and the man in the glass, or even a little something by Shakespeare. So I wasn't real sure of myself when it came to traveling with the Roadhouse crowd.
0: Now, isn't it nicer to be outside in the cool night air than to be inside in the crowd?
7: Yes'm, it's real pretty night.
0: Is that all you can say?
7: Should I say something else?
0: You could. Dick, would you like a drink?
7: Oh, no, ma'am, I don't drink.
0: You don't?
7: No, I don't want to do anything that might hurt my athletic career.
0: Oh, well, I don't drink much, but sometime when it's the right occasion, I don't mind a little drink. Like this.
7: Uh-huh. I know you took something out of your purse, but it's so dark here I can't tell what it is.
0: Then I'll take off the cap and let your nose know.
7: Is that some kind of liquor?
0: Oh, you are something. Oh, come on, Dick. Just one little old drink for me.
7: Oh, thank you. No.
0: One drink won't hurt you. And no one can see us out here.
7: No, please.
0: What are you really thinking about?
7: Well, it's such a romantic place and time. You know, maybe I'd ought to say a poem.
0: You what?
7: Yeah, I know. The face on the barroom floor. There. Now, that's a pretty good poem, isn't it?
0: Sugar, if you think that little old poem is going to take my mind off of getting you to take a drink, you're wrong. There. Now maybe you'll take a little drink with me.
7: Oh, I shouldn't.
0: Oh, there's lots of things folks shouldn't do. But they do them anyway. Now, here's the flask. Now, take a nice drink.
7: Oh, that's kind of strong, isn't it?
0: Mm-hmm. And that's what I like. I want my liquor and my men strong. Now, take another drink.
7: After that night, I made myself believe that maybe just a drink once in a while wouldn't hurt. Well, in 1940 and 41, Lynchburg supported a professional ball club, the Lynchburg Senators. They had a sort of working agreement with the Washington Club by the same name. After the 41 season, I moved to Pittsburgh, Pennsylvania, to work in a steel mill. I also played ball for Dormont, Pennsylvania, on a team that Honus Wagner, the Flying Dutchman, picked out of the league and called the Honus Wagner All-Stars. I spent 1944 and 45 and summer 1946 in the Army. In 1947, I played out a year with the Cardinals, and then 2 years in the Southern Minnesota League. After that, I was notified that a civil service job with the Postal Service was waiting for me, so I went back to Lynchburg to start as a mail carrier. Well, I liked that job. It put me in contact with people, and at the same time, it let me keep contact with the bottle, too. You see, from that first drink, I had fallen in love with liquor and all things that go with it. Oh, I didn't drink on the job, but the As soon as the day's work was over, I began to drink. Got so I spent a lot of my time with the hobos in the jungles along the tracks. They liked to have me with them. I was a curiosity. You know, the mail carrier and ball player who enjoyed

0: This is the state of man. Today he puts forth the tender leaves of hopes. Tomorrow blossoms and bears his blushing honors thick upon him. The third day comes a frost, a killing frost. And when he thinks, good easy man, full securely, his greatness is ripening, nips his roots, and then he falls, as I do.
1: That's beautiful, Dick. Just beautiful.
0: Yeah. Well, give me a drink before I fall, as he does. I was breaking the hearts of my parents. No one who loved me at all could have been able to stand what I was doing to myself. Toward the end of 1951, when I had destroyed almost every decent thing in my life, I went to my parents to let them know what decision I had reached.
2: Son, running away won't help a bit.
3: That's right, son. There are two people you can't ever hide from. One of them's yourself, the other one's the Lord.
0: Well, maybe, but I can't stay here.
2: Where'll you go?
0: I've already decided that. I'm going to Paterson, New Jersey.
3: Because your sister lives there?
0: Yeah. She and her husband will take me in for a while until I get organized. After I got a job and had found my way around Paterson, I located the bars where the action was and the fancy-talking people. They took a liking to me, it seemed. I guess I was kind of a novelty. My knowledge of sports gave me a chance to win a little money.
4: I don't know about you rebels. You walk around here half-loaded and recite a little poetry, and anybody'd think you're harmless. But every Monday, it seems like you clean up on a football pool. You know what I think you are? A small-town slicker from the Piedmont.
0: Well, one thing I'd ought to set you straight on, Lynchburg's no small town. And the other is, I'm no slicker.
4: A good one never admits it, just like a good gambler never admits he wins. How'd you like a job in this place?
0: Doing what, sir?
4: Just talking that Virginia brogue of yours and reciting a little poetry and mainly tending bar.
0: Now, that's a very attractive offer. I believe I'll accept. I fooled around there for 2 or 3 years. Then I got in with a young group of people who did nothing but carouse at different towns looking for new action in bars and girls and drink. It was during that time that I became spent out in money and health. At last, I was just plain worn out. And then I became ashamed of myself. I didn't want to face people and couldn't look anyone squarely in the eye. In November of 1959, a message reached me at a bar.
5: Some guy walked in here yesterday and gave me this note, Dick. He said, you came in, I should be sure to give it to you.
0: Well, thanks. You know what it says?
5: Some kind of bad news, I guess.
0: Yeah. Well, give me a drink. I want it before I read the note.
5: Okay.
0: I
5: wonder if I got it. Guess you've got the shookies, huh?
0: Yeah, a little bit. Well, here goes. Oh, no.
5: In trouble, pal?
0: My dad. Listen. Your father is dying of a heart condition. Come home at once if you want to see him alive. I went home and stayed there. On February 11th, my dad was having a sharp pain in his back, and I tried to help by giving him a massage.
2: It ain't helping much, son.
0: You want me to stop?
2: Well, Guess you'd better. Dick, go and call your mother and your sister. Go on now.
0: They were both in the house, and I brought them back to the bedside.
3: Oh, Dad, are you feeling worse?
2: Well, a little, maybe. I want to tell you, though,

0: That I love every one of you, but I got to leave you now.
1: Oh, don't say that, Ollie.
0: And Richard?
2: Yes, Dad.
0: Don't drink too much.
1: Ollie, no.
3: Losing a parent's never easy. When it happens to a drunk, it may be that the pain is even more severe, probably because of guilty conscience. Ahead of Dick Tate lay the worst years of his life, and also the best. You'll learn about those years and the strange things that happened in just a moment. First, though, here's Superintendent Harry Saulnier of Pacific Garden Mission. More interesting letters this time, Harry?
4: Very wonderful letters. Here from the assistant manager of a Christian radio station. He writes, I have personally led two people to Christ, a Savior, who got concerned about their souls from listening to Unshackled. The first called and asked when Unshackled would be aired next, and if someone could show him how to receive Christ like those on Unshackled. I went to his apartment and led him to Christ. The letter goes on to detail the evidence that this was a valid conversion, and that the recent convert's life is bearing fruit.
3: And from New York City, enclosed is a donation to your wonderful work. Through this program, I accepted Christ as my personal Savior. Although I was born a Christian, I was not born again. Keep the program going, as it not only leads to Christ, but renews one's faith and inspires one's life.
4: The results described in these letters are what Unshackled is all about. As with every other ministry of the old lighthouse, the aim is to tell people about Jesus Christ, the Son of God, and about the gift of salvation for which he paid on the cross.
3: Address your letter to Pacific Garden Mission, Chicago, Illinois, 60605. That's Pacific Garden Mission, Chicago, Illinois, 60605. In Europe, address Unshackled, care of Transworld Radio, Carolyn House, Croydon, England. In the Philippines, address Unshackled and care of the Pacific Mission, Post Office Box 1467, Manila.
5: For the next 3 years after Dad's death, I lived with my mother. I went on hitting the bottle worse than I ever had before. I remember coming home late at night, staggering. Once, to buy liquor, I stole my mother's gold wedding ring. Like all drunks, I usually felt sorry for myself, lived only for myself, and felt that I was being abused by life. The occasions when the police picked me up and put me in jail to sober up grew more frequent. A local law provided that anyone who was jailed for drunkenness 3 times within a year would receive an automatic sentence of 1 year on a road camp. It happened to me late in 1966. Christmas was drawing near when my wait in the local jail ended. A number of us were playing poker with matchsticks when a turnkey came for me.
6: All right, Dick Tate. Get your belongings and roll your cot up. Santa Claus is here.
7: Hey, Tate.
5: Santa Claus was Captain Lawson, the officer in charge of the road camp. He led me out to a waiting car and had me sit in the back seat.
8: That's just in case you get some kind of crazy impulse, Tate.
5: Yes, sir. Where are we headed, Captain?
8: Troutville. What's your hometown, Tate?
5: Right here. I'm just an old Lynchburg boy.
8: Mm-hmm. Well, when we get to Troutville, just remember that if the rules are broken, punishment's the result. I'm the boss, and what I say is law.
5: Yes, sir, Captain. I understand. The building in which I lived was divided into 2 sections, 100 convicts to each one. On each side were 3 pot-bellied stoves. There was a guard cell between the sections. At Christmas, I was sent over to the state highway garage to help take care of snowplows when the trucks came in. At About 6 o'clock in the evening, I was left alone for 2 hours. It was a good chance, but I struck the thought of escape out of my mind when I thought about the snow tracks and the bloodhounds. Now, the work was right hard, and it seemed much harder when you thought about the 15 cents a day you received in pay. Along in the spring, on a Sunday, we were invited to services held by the Gideons in the mess hall. Only about 6 of us out of 200 attended. I didn't seem to get much out of the service, but that evening, sprawled out on my cot, staring at the rafters, I fell into a sort of a trance of deep thinking. What am I doing here? I came from a good family, a Christian mother and father. What am I now? Am I anything at all? I rolled over, almost fell off the cot, and my eyes fell on a red hard-covered book on a stand. For some reason, I got up, went over, and picked the book up and brought it back to my bunk. It was a Bible left there by the Gideons. I remember that my mother had quoted verses from it when I was a boy, but to me it meant nothing. Even so, I leafed through it until I came to the 12th verse in the 14th chapter of Proverbs, and that one stopped me, cold.
7: There is a way which seemeth right unto a man, but the end thereof are the ways of death.
5: There's a way which seemeth right unto a man, but the end thereof are the ways of death. God was showing me that the way of my life had always been selfish, and for me alone. He was showing me that this is the way that leads to hell. I saw then that my entire life was a total wreck and total failure. Nothing I'd ever done was of any real value. And I could remember the things my parents had told me, that Jesus is the way, the truth, and the life. That Jesus said, "Come unto me, all ye that labor and are heavy laden, and I will give you rest." The sacrifices of God are a broken spirit. A broken and a contrite heart, O God, thou wilt not despise. From that night until the day in August of 1967 when I was released, I knew that there was no hope for Dick Tate except in Christ. On August 14th, I received my discharge from Captain Lawson.
8: Tate, you've been a good worker in this camp. You made trustee and water boy. I've heard about your change, what happened to you here. You keep up the good work. But listen, I hope I'll never see you again.
5: I hope not, Captain.
8: Now, we have a firm rule. You cannot visit anyone in this camp, nor can you write so much as a postcard to anyone, because you have served time here. Now, time to go to the bus.
5: Thank you, Captain. Goodbye. In Lynchburg, I didn't go to my mother's house, and I didn't try to get back on my old job. I went about the business of finding someone who could tell me about salvation. And I found Ed Martin, who heads up the halfway house for prisoners discharged into the world.
9: Dick, the reason I understand men like you is that I worked on the last chain gang in this state. I've broken loose and been a fugitive. I've heard bloodhounds on my trail, and I've been caught and taken back.
5: You broke loose from the chain gang?
9: Yes. But that didn't make me free, Dick. I was still chained to myself, to sin, and to death. Took me a long time to learn that there's only one kind of freedom.
5: And that is?
9: The freedom that is given to the person who puts his trust in Christ. We take Christ as our Savior and our Lord. A Lord is a master, but only Christ is a master great enough to give complete freedom to the ones who serve him. That's why he was able to say, "If the Son, therefore, shall make you free, ye shall be free indeed."
5: On August 20th, 1967, I was the first or second person down the aisle when Pastor Jerry Falwell gave the invitation. And the Lord met me there as I prayed. Since then, I've known the freedom that Ed Martin meant. It is freedom to serve the Lord, freedom to let Him work miracles in our lives, freedom to know that He is with us, always.
3: Dick Tate's life is as good and useful today as it was useless and wrong during the bad old days. He's led many others to receive Christ, has taught in Sunday school, has told in churches what Christ has done for him, and has also found the door open for him at the same road camp in which he did time. The rules are rigid, but the power of God overcame the rules, and Dick was invited to speak to the men serving time in that camp, and so led more souls to Christ. Now, if your way seems right to you, as Dick Tate's did to him, are you sure it is not the way of death? To counsel with someone who's concerned about you, get in touch with Pacific Garden Mission, Chicago, Illinois, 60605. 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In Europe, address Unshackled, care of Transworld Radio, Carolyn House, Croydon, England. 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Post Office Box 14672. 67.

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Heard in the true story of Dick Tate, where Russ Reed is Mr. Tate, with Edie Fisher, Norman Gottschalk, Tony Marcus, and Jack Bimmons. Original music, Lucille Becker. This is Jack O'Dell, and I've written the story as I received it from Mr. Tate. 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

0: When you have more on your to-do list than you can possibly get done in one day, which items do you choose to do and which ones do you leave for another day? Hi, I'm Bernie Diamond from ChristianityWorks.com. Deciding what to do next is probably one of the most important skills in life because each life, yours and mine, is built one decision and one action at a time. Make more good decisions than bad ones and eventually you're going to build a stunning life. Of course, the reverse is also true. So how do you make good decisions? What's your litmus test for deciding what to do next and how to do it? Jesus once said that the most important thing was to love the Lord your God with all your heart, soul, strength, and mind. That's the first thing. And secondly, to love your neighbor as yourself. Imagine if you applied those two tests to each decision you make. What sort of a life would you end up building then? It's quite a milestone each year getting to the end of the year, isn't it? Another year over, another year about to begin. And what we tend to do a bit around this time of year is we look back on the year that's just been. So, how did this past year go for you? I'm Bernie Diamond, and welcome to A Different Perspective, as we take a bit of a look at the year that's just been, and we ask ourselves, what does it all mean? And stay tuned, because a little later I'll be telling you about a very special gift that I just love to send you. It's great that you can join me again today, right here on A Different Perspective. I always think that this week between Christmas and New Year, it's an interesting week. The big rush leading up to Christmas, well, that's over. Christmas Day is gone and New Year's Eve is almost upon us. The days are ticking down and another year's over with yet a new one just about to begin. For many of us, this week is a week of rest, a time to reflect on the year that's just been. Where did the time go? Here we are at the end of another year already. If I were to ask you, what sort of a year did you have? How would you answer? I mean, looking back, really, what sort of a year did you have? If you had to sum up your year and compare it to all of the other years you've lived, where would it land on the scale of things? My year, well, it started off for me in India. It was in a dusty, poor village visiting a school there for Dalit children, the untouchables, kids who would never have received an education except for the Christian ministry that gave it to them. Beautiful, wonderful kids. And I had a great privilege to baptize 15 new believers in Jesus right there in the middle of India. The thing that really sticks with me from that trip right at the beginning of this year was standing in the middle of one of the poorest parts of this village. It was dusty, there were little huts, the floors were of dirt, the bathroom was this black little plastic thing wrapped around a few sticks with a bucket right in the middle of the village. And when I said, well, where's the toilet? Well, the answer was this. At a certain time of the day, the men would go out and use the fields as a toilet, and at certain times of day, the women would go out and use the fields for toilets. There was an old man there with a crutch and he had sores on his leg. The people were so poor, no water, no health, an incredibly low life expectancy. And I stood there in the middle of this little village, trembling, shaking. It was all I could do not to cry at the condition that these people lived in. That set the scene for me for the new year. The context, on a global scale, this year has been a year where millions of children have died of starvation. It's been a year of terrorism, of wars, of bombings, people dying needlessly because of the hatred of others. And not just hatred, but neglect. While those of us who live in the affluent West by and large have plenty, countless others are going without. I wonder how people would feel who lost a loved one this year in a war or through terrorism. My heart goes out to them. What I'm talking about here is the whole issue of balance and perspective. Millions of children. Imagine being the parent of just one of the kids that died, or the brother, or the sister, or the auntie, or the uncle, of just one. Now multiply that misery by millions. It's just inconceivable, the amount of pain and suffering and hurt and loss. Now, it's one thing to talk about that global scale, the macro, the big geopolitical forces that are out of our control, but the global scale is the sum of 7.5 billion or so individual stories, isn't it? People just like you and me, people who've had a good year or a bad year or maybe an appalling year. So how was your year? On a scale of 1 to 10, how would you rate this last year for you? The question is, what scale or measure should you use? The first one that we could always use is the scale of pain. If you've suffered the loss of a loved one, if you've suffered some terrible injustice, if you've seen someone die in your life, if you've been retrenched, or if your marriage has fallen apart, or if your kids have ended up on drugs, if something like that's happened in your life this past year, it doesn't matter how well everything else in your life went, chances are you'd rate this year as pretty terrible. It's a funny thing. A job can be going well, we can have enough food to eat, we can be healthy, but we lose a loved one or a relationship breaks down, just one bad event, and grief overwhelms us. I mean, who knew that something like some of these bombings in Iraq would be going on? If you knew someone who was killed in a car accident, that sort of really bad event, that makes for a terrible, terrible year, doesn't it? But what about if we don't have that really bad event? What if we didn't have one of those, praise God, this year? What measure would you use then to assess how your life has gone this year? It's a funny thing. It's a general level of satisfaction, maybe. We kind of look at our relationships and our family and our work and our finances. Some really exciting things happen. Maybe we renovated the house or you bought a new car. Then there's the spiritual dimension. We somehow lump all of those things together and then we say, well, on a scale of 0 to 10, I had a 6 or I had an 8 or I had a 2. Now, you might be thinking, Bernie, why are you looking back? Well, my hunch is that mostly we live life day by day and we don't really think about it. It just ticks by. The minutes, the hours, the days, the weeks, the months and the years. And then it's the end of the year. And all that time we've been doing what we did just to get by. We shouldered our responsibilities, we went to work, we brought money in, we put food on the table, we kept the house running, and then we reacted to situations. Good situations, we reacted with joy. Bad situations, we reacted badly sometimes. And we lump all of that into a bit of a holiday and entertainment and escape and rest, and that's it. That's life, isn't it? This is kind of how it all plugs together. But hang on, where's it all going? What does it all mean really? Is life just slipping away like each little grain of the sand in the hourglass? Or is our life meant to make a difference? This week on A Different Perspective, I think we need to look back before we can look forward, to take stock, to take inventory. If you've got a piece of paper and if you drew a line down the centre and if on the left-hand side you had a column for all the pluses, all the positives, all the wonderful things, and on the right-hand side you wrote all the negatives, the red side of the ledger, all the bad things that happened, I wonder what that would look like. I wonder whether that wouldn't be a useful exercise for you to do. Tomorrow on the program, we're going to be looking at the things that we maybe would have done differently. So I'd encourage you to get that bit of paper, to list down the good and the bad and the ugly, and let's have a chat again tomorrow about some of the things that we could have done differently. The Apostle Paul, a few thousand years ago, in one of the letters that he wrote that's recorded in the New Testament, it's called 1 Corinthians, he says this, chapter 7, verse 29, "Our time is short." His point is we really need to make it count. We need to use our time wisely. We need to have a life that makes a difference. I think this funny little week between Christmas and New Year, when we have one eye looking back and one eye looking forward, isn't it a great time just to sit down, to take a blank piece of paper, to draw a line down the centre and have the pluses on one side and the minuses on the other, and just think about the life that you've been living these last 12 months. Just think and reflect upon the year and what's gone. We can't change what's been. We can't go back and undo something that we did or redo something that we would have loved to have done differently. But I will tell you that looking forward, time is short. How long do you have left on this earth? Ask yourself, how long do I have left? An hour, a day, a week, a month, a year? 10 years, 15 years, 20, 40 years? How many more Christmases? How many more New Years? How many more birthdays? Answer is, we just don't know. Time's short. Your life, the way that you live, the things that you do, the stuff that you spend your energies on, will they count? Will they make a difference? And what measure do you apply to say, well, last year was a great year? My theory is that as each of us reflects on the year that's just been, we'll all discover some blessings that God gave us along the way. I'd really encourage you to do that. Look back, think, reflect on the year that's just been, because tomorrow on the program, we're going to start looking forward to the year that's ahead. And that is the really exciting bit. Now, as a special Christmas gift, I would love to send you a free booklet. It's called The Best of 2013. We've had so many phone calls and responses for each of our programs this year, but these ones are the ones that I guess have really hit the spot, the best of the best, if you will. 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Hey, thanks for joining me. I'm Bernie Diamond. I'll catch you again same time tomorrow with a different perspective.
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3: As gunshots echo across the windswept, snow-covered reaches of the wild Northwest, Quaker Puff Wheat and Quaker Puff Rice, the breakfast cereal shot from guns, present the challenge of the Yukon. It's Yukon King, swiftest and strongest lead dog of the Northwest, blazing the trail for Sergeant Preston of the Northwest Mounted Police in his relentless pursuit of lawbreakers.
4: On King, on you Huskies!
3: Gold, gold discovered in the Yukon. A stampede to the Klondike in the wild race for riches. Back to the days of the gold rush. With Quaker Puffed Wheat and Quaker Puffed Rice, bringing you the adventures of Sergeant Preston and his wonder dog Yukon King as they meet the challenge of the Yukon.

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0: Young Bob Clark stopped his team in front of Red Bannister's cabin on 2nd Street and pounded on the door. The boy's jaw was set. He jammed his right hand into the pocket of his parka and fingered the trigger guard of a .45.
2: Well, good evening, Bob.
3: I'm coming in, Red.
2: Why, sure. Come ahead. Have a seat.
3: No.
2: What's on your mind?
3: You know, I just left Holden's office.
2: That's so? Well, I hope there won't be any trouble.
3: Trouble? There's going to be plenty of trouble.
2: Your father must have left enough money to take care of that lien. The note's only for $1,000.
3: He didn't leave any money, and you know it. All that Mom and I have is the claim.
2: That's too bad.
3: But I don't believe he ever signed that note.
2: Oh, really, Bob?
3: He never said anything to us about borrowing money from you. He wouldn't.
2: I agree. He didn't want you to worry.
3: I mean that you'd be the last person in the world he'd borrow from.
2: He had no choice.
3: And another thing. He'd never agree to pay back a loan before the spring cleanup, before the creek thaws out and we can wash out gravel. How could he agree to something like that?
2: Again, he had no choice. The note must be paid at the end of the month, or I take over the claim.
3: The note's a forgery.
2: If you're going to claim that, it means a lawsuit.
3: What?
2: Of course. And if you sue, I'll naturally get an injunction to prevent you from washing any of the gravel until the case is settled.
3: How could we get any money to go to law unless we wash gravel?
2: Borrow it, perhaps. Be much simpler to pay your father's note.
3: I've told you we can't do that.
2: That's too bad.
3: Now listen, Red. It looked like an accident the way Dad died. The ridge trail's dangerous, and it was a bad storm. He could have slipped easy enough.
2: Everyone agrees about that.
3: I agreed until now.
2: But until now?
3: Yes. Now I don't. You've wanted our claim for a long time. There wasn't any way you could get it with Dad alive. But you figured you could claim he owed you money if he wasn't here to say different. You forged a note. You were the
2: one.
3: Are you
2: accusing me of murder?
3: Yes.
2: You stupid little fool. I've got a gun here. And I'll give you till I count three to get out of here.
3: I've got a gun too, Mr. C.
2: One, two.
3: No! Red.
2: You killed me.
3: There's someone at the door. What have I done? I've got to get out of here. There's a back door.
0: Bob was panic-stricken. He forgot his team waiting out in front. His only thought was to escape, to get out of town. He ran down the alley in back of Red's cabin and turned right when he reached Victoria Street, the shortest way to the creek trail. Even when he had left the buildings of the town behind, he kept on running. And an hour later, he staggered up the slope to the cabin he shared with his mother.
4: Bob, is that you? Bob, what's the matter?
3: I think I've killed a man.
4: Oh, son, what are you saying? Killed a man?
3: Yes, Red Bannister.
4: Why, what for? You can't mean it.
3: Yes, I do.
4: Here, sit down. You don't really mean it. You can't, Bob. Killed a man.
3: I'll tell you. I'll tell you all about it.
4: Oh, Bob, why?
3: I went to Holden's office. He had a note that Red Bannister had given him to collect. Dad's note. At least it looked like his signature.
4: But that's impossible. Your father didn't borrow any money.
3: The note was there, Mom, and Holden showed it to me. If we don't pay it in 30 days, Bannister gets the claim.
4: There's some mistake, I'm sure.
3: Yeah, I felt the same way. So I went to Bannister's cabin. I accused him of forging the note, and then he started talking about lawsuits, and I lost my head. I accused him of killing Dad. He pulled a gun and ordered me out. I had a gun in my parka. This one here, I shot him.
4: Killed him?
3: I think so. Oh. Somebody started pounding on the front door of the cabin. Holden, probably. Oh. He could have followed me from his office. My team was out in front, but I ran out the back door and then just kept on running.
4: Oh, my boy, what are you going to do? You can't stay here. They'll be coming after you. But the
3: Where would I go if I left here?
4: Anywhere, as long as they don't catch you.
3: Without money, Mom.
4: I have a little.
3: Yeah, a few dollars.
4: He may not be dead. You aren't sure, Bob.
3: Maybe not.
4: I'll go into town and find out. You must hide somewhere until I come back. And
3: no.
4: Then... But it isn't safe
3: it
4: here.
3: It wouldn't be safe anywhere, Mom. No, I'm beginning to think straight now. You can't run away from a thing like this.
4: What are you going to do?
3: I'm going to give myself up.
4: Oh, Bob, no. Oh, Bob.
0: An hour later, as Bob trudged down the main street of the town, he saw a crowd of men outside the inn. The shouts that greeted his approach told him that the worst had happened.
5: Holden says that you shot Red Bannister. Is it true?
3: Is he dead?
6: You know he's dead. You killed him and ran out the back door. I saw you heading for the creek.
3: I wasn't sure.
5: Now, hold on there. Better not say anything more.
6: There's nothing more to say. He's confessed.
5: But you said yourself that Red had drawn his gun. Now, this could have been self-defense. The only way to get the story straight is to have a miner's beating.
7: You're right, Rush.
6: Well, it's perfectly agreeable to me. You can be the chairman, Rush.
5: Yeah, what's the matter with you? You're the lawyer, Holden.
6: Well, I'll have to testify. Rush is the one for the job, isn't he, men?
7: Yeah, Holden.
6: You're elected, Rush. So it's up to you to take charge of the prisoner.
5: Yeah, all right. Well, come on, Bob. I guess I'll have to lock you.
7: All right, Rush.
0: It was nearly midnight on the following night when Sergeant Preston stopped his team in front of the Beaver City Inn.
8: Okay. Hold on.
0: Rush Logan, the proprietor, had heard his team and was outside waiting to greet him.
5: Yeah, hello there, Sergeant. Hello, King.
9: Hello, Rush.
5: You come from the north, huh?
9: Yes, regular patrol.
5: Well, I'm sure glad you showed up here tonight.
9: Huh?
5: We're fixing to have a miners' meeting tomorrow. They elected me to be chairman. But you can take charge of the trial now.
9: Trial?
5: Unless, of course, you think the accused had better be taken down to Dawson.
9: Well, that depends on the charge.
5: It's murder.
9: Murder?
5: Yep. Sad thing, Sergeant. Young Bob Clark shot Red Bannister.
9: That's hard to believe, Rush.
5: It's true. The boys confessed. Happened last night in Red's cabin. There was some argument about a note.
9: Where is Bob?
5: He's locked in a room inside. He's promised he won't try to get away. You know, we'd like to try him here, Sergeant. There's a possibility it was self-defense. We'd like to see him get every break he can.
9: No, Rush. The government recognizes the authority of miners' courts in less serious cases, but not when it comes to murder.
5: Well, there was a
9: That's
5: time...
9: That's true in the past. But now the force is patrolling the whole territory. I'll take charge.
5: Well, you're the law, as far as we're concerned.
9: I'll have a talk with Bob first.
5: Why, sure. Come on in.
9: On, King.
0: The sergeant questioned Bob, and the boy told him the whole story of what had happened the previous evening. When Preston had finished, he joined Rush in the kitchen of the inn, where the landlord had food and coffee waiting on the table.
5: Yeah, sit down and eat, Sergeant.
9: Oh, thanks, Rush.
5: Joe's taking care of your team. And I haven't forgotten you, King. This is for you. You're welcome. It's a sad thing, isn't it, Sergeant, what Bob did?
9: Yes. I'd better take a look at the body.
5: You'll find it hard to do that.
9: Huh? Why?
5: Red was buried early tonight.
9: So soon?
5: In the pine grove up above the hill. Some of Red's men thawed out the ground this afternoon and dug a grave. They buried him as soon as it was dark.
9: Did you see the body?
5: No, I didn't even hear about it till this morning. It was in the coffin by then.
9: Well, who was it that discovered the body?
5: Jonathan Holden.
9: The lawyer.
5: That's right. He'd handled all of Red's business. He was just outside the front door when the shot was fired.
9: Bob said there was someone knocking at the door. Well, I have to talk to Holden.
5: Tonight?
9: Yes. It had better be tonight.
0: Next to the inn, the building where Holden had his office was the largest in Beaver City. And Holden lived in several rooms on the second floor. It was there that the sergeant listened to his story.
6: It was perfectly obvious there was nothing to be done for Red. He was dying.
9: Didn't you call a doctor?
6: Well, there's only Doc Faraday, and he's down in Dawson right now.
9: Oh.
6: I called in Neil and Powell from the cabin next door.
9: They worked for Red.
6: Yes. We made him as comfortable as we could, and then he insisted on my making a will for him. He dictated, and I wrote, and he signed it just before he died. Perhaps you'd be interested in it.
9: Very much.
6: Well, here it is.
9: Hmm. Who is this Michael Brophy to whom he's leaving everything?
6: An ex-partner, I believe. He lives in San Francisco.
9: How much property is there?
6: Oh, cash, several claims.
9: The most valuable being Clark's.
6: That doesn't have anything to do with the shooting, does it?
9: It was the motive, wasn't it?
6: Well,
9: I think that's all for tonight. Thanks, Holden. Thanks very much.
6: Not at all.
0: The sergeant and King returned to the inn.
8: Well, Sergeant?
9: Rush, I know it's late, but there's something else I must do tonight, and I'd like you and Joe to help me.
8: Why, sure, anything at all.
9: Do you have a pick and some shovels around?
8: Sure. What do you want with them?
9: We'll need them when we get up to Pine Grove above the town.
8: Pine Grove? The place where Red is buried?
9: Yes.
8: But why? What's in your mind?
9: An unpleasant task, but a necessary one. I've listened to Bob and I've listened to Holden. They seem to tell a complete story.
8: It's simple enough.
9: Except for one point. Except for one small question in my mind. And the only place that question can be answered is in the grove above the town.
8: Sergeant.
0: We'll continue our story in just a moment. For a breakfast that's delicious, for a breakfast that's nutritious, remember these three famous words. Shot from gun. Yes, shot from gun stands for the original, the one and only Quaker puffed rice and Quaker puffed wheat. These are the giant size, the king size grains of premium wheat or rice, shot from guns to make them bigger and better tasting. Think of it. Quaker puffed wheat and Quaker puffed rice are actually exploded up to 8 times normal size. That makes them crisp and tender as nuts in November. Quaker puffed wheat and Quaker puffed rice are shot through and through with bang-up nut-like flavor, too. And as Mother knows, wheat or rice shot from guns makes a deluxe family breakfast that's economical, that's easy to fix as falling off a log. Just pour out a bowlful, add some fruit, and milk or cream. Talk about good. What's more, long hours at school and play call for a hearty breakfast. And Quaker puffed wheat and Quaker puffed rice furnish added food values of restored natural great amounts of vitamin B1, niacin, and iron. So how about it? The whole family will be getting off to a flying start when you eat Quaker puffed rice or Quaker puffed wheat. It's never sold in bags or bulk. To get the original, crisp, fresh wheat or rice shot from guns, always buy the big red and blue package with the smiling Quaker man on the front. Get Quaker puffed rice and Quaker puffed wheat. Now to continue our story. The northern lights were brilliant in the sky, but the shadows from the pines lay blue-black across the shallow grave as the men tossed aside the frozen clods. Only occasionally was the pick necessary. And in a few minutes, the top of the rough coffin could be seen.
10: This has been faster than I thought it'd be. Keep at it, Joe.
9: You must have thrown the box together in a hurry.
10: Yeah, won't be any trick to get the top off.
9: I've got the pick here, Joe. I'll do it. Just stand aside.
0: The sergeant pried loose the pine boards that covered the coffin. A moment later, the three men were gazing down into the rough box. The coffin was empty except for half a dozen heavy rocks. Joe was the first to speak.
10: If that don't beat all, they just filled up a box with some rocks and pretended they were burying Red. What do you think of that?
8: I think the sergeant figured there was something wrong somewhere, that maybe he'd find something like this. Right, Sergeant?
9: Well, it appeared that the only men who had actually seen Red after he was shot were Holden, Neil, and Powell. Hardly disinterested witnesses. Then Red signed a will, supposedly just before he died. The signature was too good.
8: Too good?
9: A firm hand wrote it.
8: I get you. Red couldn't have been dying.
9: I had to be sure. You can't charge a man with murder unless somebody's been killed.
10: Bob's free, then.
9: As far as we three are concerned, yes. We're going to fill this grave up, and I don't want you to say a word to anyone about what we found here. You see, there's something else we must find out now. The reason for all this. Where is Red? Why is he pretending to be dead?
10: Yeah, why?
9: And who's this Michael Brophy who's supposed to inherit all Red's property? My suspicion is that Brophy is Red Bannister himself.
5: Well, he sure went to a lot of trouble.
9: To disappear? There's some reason behind it, that's sure. Now, remember, not a word about this to anyone.
5: You can depend on us.
1: Absolutely.
9: Well, let's get this filled in. We must leave it exactly as we found it.
1: Right, Sergeant.
0: The grave was filled in, and the men returned to town. The following day, the sergeant obtained the key to the padlock which had been placed on Red's cabin and went over all of Red's belongings, especially the contents of his desk.
9: This might be it, King. It's the only possible clue that I can see here. Check made out to cash for $500. Nothing else on the stud. May give us a lead, King. Now all we need is something that belonged to Red. Oh, one of these mittens will do. For future reference, boy, when it comes time for you to find him. Let's go.
0: The sergeant returned to the inn and held a conference with Rush, Joe, and Bob.
9: November the 5th. Did anything special happen around that date? Do you remember any strangers being in town?
3: November the 5th? Why, that was the day we buried Dan.
5: Yeah, it sure was. I remember.
9: When was it that he died, Bob?
3: On the 2nd.
1: Yeah, we had the big storm on the 2nd.
9: He fell from the top of the cliff, missed his footing on the cliff trail.
3: Yes, sir.
9: Who found him?
3: Greg Foreman.
9: Where's Foreman now?
5: He went to Dawson.
3: Oh, I didn't know.
1: Yeah, he left right after the funeral.
9: That's it?
3: What do you mean, Sergeant?
9: Has it ever occurred to you that your father's death might not have been an accident, Bob?
3: It did the night I shot Red.
9: This may be it.
5: I don't get you, Sergeant.
9: The check I've been telling you about. I'll find out who cashed it as soon as we get to Dawson.
5: Foreman, eh?
9: We'll see. Did he give any particular reason for leaving here?
5: Well, there wasn't any particular reason for him to stay. He was just hanging around the cafes.
9: You have any money?
5: Not much.
9: Had he been working for Red at all? Was there any good reason for Red to pay him $500?
5: No reason that I know of.
3: To keep him quiet.
9: We'll see, Bob. Now, you understand, Bob, you're not under arrest. I'm only taking you to Dawson, so Red and Holden will think their plan succeeding.
1: Do you have any idea where Red is?
9: No, but he was wounded, we're sure of that, so he can't be far away. I'll only be gone for a day or two, Rush. Until I get back, I want you and Joe to keep an eye on Holden all the time.
5: We will.
1: Sure, Sergeant.
9: You ready to travel, Bob?
3: Sure.
9: Come on, King.
0: Sergeant and Bob reached Dawson late that night. Bob was left at the police barracks, and the sergeant went on to the bank manager's home. Then he searched the cafes until he found Greg Foreman, a pasty-faced, sharp-eyed individual, and he ordered him to come to headquarters with him.
11: I don't like this at all, Sergeant. I haven't done anything. There's no reason why you should think I have.